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And all this week, I'm featuring Paul McCartney's new album, The Boys of Dungeon Lane. And here's one of the many autobiographical songs on it called Down South on Out of the Box.

guitars and rock and roll. They were the subjects that would never grow old. It was a good way to get to know you, a fine way to work it all out. It was a good way to get to know you before we learned to twist and shout. Oh yeah, oh yeah, before we learned to twist and shout.

by. It was a good way to get to know you, a fine way to work it all out. It was a good way to get to know you as we were bumming around down south.

Oscar-winning singer-songwriter Ryan Bingham from his new album, They Call Us the Lucky Ones, and I'm a-goin' nowhere. We heard Maya DeVitri with her new song, All My Faith, and Paul McCartney started off that set. I'm featuring his new album, The Boys of Dungeon Lane, all this week, and that was a song about how he and George Harrison used to go traveling down south. And you can hear my review of that album at whrv.org/albumoftheweek or by subscribing to the podcast. And I'll play plenty more from it this week. Here's a new one from Noah Kahan. His latest album is called The Great Divide. And this is Deny, Deny, Deny on Out of the Box.

broken social scene on Out of the Box, the longtime Canadian collective whose new album is called Remember the Humans. That was The Only Good I Keep. We heard Muna before that. I featured their latest album, Dancing on the Wall, recently as an album of the week, and that was a song from it called East Side Girls. And Noah Kahan started off that set from his new album, The Great Divide, with Deny, Deny, Deny. There's a new one coming out from Mike Campbell, formerly of Tom Petty and the Heartbreakers. It'll be Mike Campbell and the Dirty Knobs. And here's one of the songs from it called I Remember on Out of the Box.

Death Cab for Cutie on Out of the Box, the band that's been around for almost 30 years now. And their new album, I Built You a Tower, comes out very soon this month. And that was a song from it called Riptides. We heard the outspoken duo called the Lambrini Girls right before that with their new single, Cult of Celebrity. And Mike Campbell and the Dirty Knobs started off that set with I Remember. I'm Paul Shagrew, and I'll play you a set of the blues now, and we'll start it up with one of the collaborations that's just been released by GA20 and Charlie Musselwhite. They'll be putting out a full-length album together called Blues Now, and here's Crazy Love on Out of the Box.

0: Joanne Shaw Taylor finishing up a set of the blues here on Out of the Box. She just put out a great album last year, and now she's getting ready to follow it up. And that was a song from the new one called The Trouble with Love. We heard Mike Zito before that from his new album Outside or the East Side, a tribute to his hometown of St. Louis. And that was a song called Kiss You All Over. And GA20 and Charlie Musselwhite are collaborating on a new album coming out soon called Blues Now. That was Crazy Love. I'm Paul Shagrew. I've got time for one more set, and I'll start it up with another track from the next album by Deer Tick. It comes out this Friday, and here's Everything Born on Out of the Box.
1: Fell asleep in a dress.

0: That's a new song from Beck finishing up Out of the Box tonight. Presumably the title cut to his next album, Ride Lonesome, which should be out sometime between now and September. We heard Lucy Dacus with a new song called Planting Tomatoes. And Deer Tick started off that set. Coin-O-Matic is the name of their new album coming out this Friday. And that was Everything Born. And that's going to do it for me, Paul Shagrew. Thanks for listening tonight. Talk to you again tomorrow night at 7. 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
0: 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So take it away, Jay.

Yeah, that's drummer Steve Smith and his Vital Information Band from their live release. The track there called Seven and a Half. And Seven and a Half gets us into our jazz program. Hi, everyone. I'm Jay Sennett. Sennett in session now here on 89.5 WHRV HD Norfolk, 88.5 WHRG HD Gloucester Point, 90.1 WHRX HD Nassauwetics, 91.9 WHRE HD Eastville, and 88.1 WHRL Emporia. Thanks so much for tuning in. Hope you had a great day. Time for jazz now as I host Sennett in Session throughout the evening. Let's get back to the music. Guitarist Randy Napoleon from the Jukebox Crowd. Everybody Has Soul, the track, into the set.

Yeah, that's drummer-composer Nate Smith from his double Grammy Award-winning release, Live Action. Chesapeake native, drummer Nate Smith. Automatic, the name of the track. And guitarist Sergio Pereira from his Colors of Time release with So They Sleep, the track. And bassist Nat Reeves from Now in Time. Cadius Dance, the track. And guitarist Randy Napoleon starting the set from the Jukebox Crowd with Everybody Has Soul. Underway with jazz here on Sennett in Session. I'm Jay Sennett, host and producer for the show. Thank you so much for tuning in. Randy Waldman, some amazing arranging here. The theme from The $6 Million Man. And check out the drumming here. Both Vinnie Colaiuta and Steve Gadd are featured on this track from the Superheroes release.

That's keyboardist composer Phil Trocillo from his Signals release with the title track closing out the set. And Randy Waldman from his Superheroes release with the $6 Million Man theme. He does these projects where he takes TV themes or movie themes and arranges them for jazz soloists. Just an extraordinary arranger and a fantastic pianist. He's also a great trumpeter, Randy Waldman. I'm Jay Sennett, Sennett in Session. Here's saxophonist Steve Wilson from his Enduring Sonnets release with Quiet Girl to start this set of two.

Yeah, swinging nicely out of that set, saxophonist Corey Weeds and the Little Big Band from the Explosion release, My Girl's Just Enough Woman for Me, wrapping up the set, and saxophonist Steve Wilson from Enduring Sonance with the Billy Childs composition, Quiet Girl. I'm Jay Sennett, sending in session here at 89.5 WHRV HD Norfolk, 88.5 WHRG HD Gloucester Point, 90.1 WHRX HD Nassauwettix, 91.9 WHRE HD Eastville, and 88.1 WHRL Emporia. Dave Grusin up next from Dave Grusin Presents West Side Story on 89.5.

Nicely done. That's bassist Gabriel Espinoza from the Brazilian Project, with Gabriela wrapping up the set of three, and trumpeter Arturo Sandoval from the Sang release with the title track, and Dave Grusin, pianist Dave Grusin, with the big band from the Dave Grusin Presents West Side Story release from several years back, Something's Coming, to start that set of three. Jazz right here, Senate in Session. Thank you for tuning in. Programs heard Monday through Thursday nights from 9 until 1, Saturday mornings, midnight until 4, and Sunday afternoons from 1 until 5. Hoping you are enjoying the set so far. Here's bassist Carlos Henriquez and the big band from the Monk Conclaves release with Thelonious Monk's I Mean You on 89.5.

Vibraphonist Joe Locke, also featuring vocalist Kenny Washington from the CD For the Love of You with Old Devil Moon, closing out the set of two, and bassist Carlos Henriquez and his big band from the Monk Conclaves release with Thelonious Monk's I Mean You, starting that set. Send it in session. If you're just tuning in, thank you so much for checking out the jazz here on 89.5. 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Again, that's at whrv.org/Senate in Session. Here's Brazilian guitarist, vocalist Chico Pinheiro from There's a Storm Inside on 89.5.

Nice large ensemble release from trombonist Michael Davis, the Hip Bone Big Band. The track there called Fog City. Michael Davis wrapping up the set of three, and drummer, Virginia artist Robert Jospe and his quartet from the Night Sky release with Samba Sunrise, and Chico Pinheiro, guitarist, vocalist from There's a Storm Inside, starting that set. Fantastic guitar player, man. Woo. Chico Pinheiro. Send it in session here on 89.5. Drummer Ulysses Owens Jr. up next from the CD Around the World with You. Kind of a medley of tracks here. Doing some bebop playing. Outstanding bebop playing here. Bebop and Confirmation, the tracks into this set.

Yeah, the Miami Saxophone Quartet. Trumpeter Arturo Sandoval's on a couple of tracks, so it's not all saxophone. Mostly saxophone. Midnight Rumba, the CD, and we heard Rice and Beans closing out the set. And drummer Ulysses Owens Jr., and the CD is Around the World with You, Bebop and Confirmation. The tracks there with a medley of tracks there starting that set. Send it in session on 89.5 Jazz. Some more outstanding large ensemble writing and arranging here. Couple of standards, but the arranging. Whew. Javier Nerro and his jazz orchestra from the Alcibalon release. Couple of tracks, Devil May Care and Softly as in a Morning Sunrise to start the set.

I've stumbled on the side of 12 misty mountains. I've walked and I've crawled on 6 crooked highways. I've stepped in the middle of 7 sad forests. I've been out in front of a dozen dead oceans.

That's drummer Peter Erskine and his trio with Alan Pasqua and Scott Colley from the Peregrine release, talking about the Falcon. Closing out the set of four, Wichita Lineman, beautifully done. Fantastic version of that classic. Peter Erskine, drummer Peter Erskine. And vocalist Kurt Elling with the, I think it's a Bob Dylan composition, actually, Hard Rain's a Gonna Fall, from his CD The Questions, Kurt Elling. And a couple of tracks from the Javier Nero Jazz Orchestra, Alcibalon, the name of the CD. Softly as in a Morning Sunrise with Veronica Swift on the vocal work. And Devil May Care, Nicole Zoraitis. I think that's how she pronounces her last name, or Zoraitis. Fantastic singer, though. A couple of different vocalists on the record, but the arranging, and writing. Javier Nero and the Jazz Orchestra, Alcibalon. Send it in session right here on 89.5. Clarinetist Virginia McDonald up next from her CD In Search Of. This is Last Call at Dimitri's to start this set.

Hey. Welcome. Nice to see you. I'd like to begin by, I'm a composer. I'm going to tell you a quick thing. I'm a composer first and a pianist after. The pianist follows the composer because I like to improvise and write music. So I like to also acknowledge composers when I play a song by someone. So I'm going to try and put a little mash together of a song that I wrote for my father called Armando's Rumba. And then a song that I've been fooling around with for many years that I learned from a Miles Davis record a long time ago called It Could Happen to You, written by Jimmy Van Heusen back in the last century. And finally, a song by, a really beautiful song by Stevie Wonder. Okay, so time to start.

The legendary pianist Chick Corea from Forever Yours, the Farewell Performances. And we heard Overjoyed, composition by Stevie Wonder, It Could Happen to You, and Armando's Rumba, Chick Corea, Forever Yours, the Farewell Performances, all solo piano performances from Chick Corea. Then we heard Nat Adderley Jr. from his Took So Long release with Invitation, and starting the set, clarinetist Virginia McDonald from her CD In Search Of with Last Call at Dimitri's, starting that set. Send it in session here at 89.5 WHRV HD Norfolk, 88.5 WHRG HD Gloucester Point, 90.1 WHRX HD Nassauwettix, 91.9 WHRE HD Eastville, and 88.1 WHRL Emporia. Trombonist Peter Sumner in the septet from Happy-Go-Lucky Locals with Thelonious Monk's Mysterioso on 89.5.

swinging nicely out of the set, saxophonist Scott Hamilton from the Organic Duke release with Just a Sittin' and a Rockin', paying homage to Duke Ellington, closing out the set of four. And pianist, composer, arranger Alan Yavne and the NDR Big Band from the CD A Love Poem with the title track there. Kind of has that Maria Schneider vibe with the writing and arranging. Alan Yavne and Till Broner and Bob James from the CD On Vacation with Save Your Love for Me, and starting the set, trombonist Peter Sumner in the septet, Happy Go Lucky Locals, the CD with Thelonious Monk's Mysterioso. Send it in session right here in 89.5. Let's get into our final set, starting with pianist composer Sharon Minamoto from her Goodbye Strawberry Hill release, the track here called Rosebud, into the set.

Yeah, nicely done. Pianist Billy Childs from his Triumvirate release with Carefree wrapping up the set. Vocalist Tierney Sutton and the Tierney Sutton Band from American Road with O Shenandoah and The Water Is Wide, medley of tracks there. Pianist Bill Evans along with Toots Thielemans playing harmonica from the Affinity release, The Days of Wine and Roses, some fantastic saxophone work there from Larry Schneider. And pianist composer Sharon Minamoto from her Goodbye Strawberry Hill release with Rosebud starting that set. And that wraps up this edition of Sennett in Session. I'm Jay Sennett, host and producer for the show. Thank you for listening to 89.5 WHRV HD Norfolk, 88.5 WHRG HD Gloucester Point, 90.1 WHRX HD Nassauwetix, 91.9 WHRE HD Eastville, and 88.1 WHRL Emporia. Had a lot of fun playing the music for you. Hope you enjoyed the show. Time for me to pack it up and head on out. And we'll let Cyrus Chestnut from Soul Food take us up to the top of the hour. And as always, more great programming coming your way here in 89.5. So please stay with us.

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1: And this is WHRV. You're listening to Morning Edition. I'm Christy Walsh. Thanks for joining me dark and early. Scott Pelley, the longtime 60 Minutes correspondent, was fired from CBS a day after a heated staff meeting exchange with the show's new executive producer. We've got that story for you just ahead on WHRV's Morning Edition.
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0: 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I'm A. Martinez.
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6: And I'm Steve Inskeep. Barry Manilow is recovering from lung cancer. He's a singer who was huge on radio in the 1970s.

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1: And you're listening to Morning Edition on WHRV. Secretary of State Marco Rubio, as you just heard, appeared before a Senate committee Tuesday and was asked why he wasn't in Pakistan in April for talks with Iran, instead attending a UFC fight.
2: I was co-located with the president in the midst of a high-stakes negotiation so that I could immediately inform him about events occurring halfway around the world.
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1: Scattered clouds overhead at 64 degrees. It is going to be sunny today with a high

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1: 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Coming up in 10 minutes on Marketplace Morning Report, figure skating is enjoying its biggest moment in years. Can it turn Olympic buzz into lasting popularity? We'll find that out, plus all the morning's business news up in 10 on the Marketplace Morning Report here on 89.5 WHRV. 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
1: 68 degrees with a few clouds overhead. Sunny skies today with a high near 77, a northwest wind 6 to 11 miles per hour, becoming northeast in the afternoon. Clear tonight with a low around 60. It's going to be sunny tomorrow with a high near 83 and a nighttime low around 64. Friday is going to be sunny too as we head into the weekend with a high near 91. Friday night's low is going to be around 70. Mostly sunny on Saturday with a high near 93 and a low around 73. And Sunday, mostly sunny with a high near 94.
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0: What can a gold coin from a shipwreck, a spelling book, or a tiny screw tell us about the history of the U.S.? 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A history of the United States in 100 Objects. Next hour on 1A.
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0: Let's get back to the federal workforce. We're here with Max Steyer. He's the CEO of the Partnership for Public Service. That's a nonprofit working to make the federal government more dynamic and innovative. Also with us, New York Times reporter Eileen Sullivan. And we're hearing from you. Have you recently joined or left the civil service? What drew you to the work? What's it been like in the last?

0: The drought-shrunken Colorado River has left western states like California facing a looming water crisis. But in San Diego, there is enough excess drinking water to sell to nearby states. The secret? Desalination.
1: What we're looking to do is really show that there's an opportunity to manage the system in a new way.
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7: This is 1A. I'm Jen White. Every week, we've been profiling some of the additions to this year's National Recording Registry at the Library of Congress. 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On March 8, 1971, Joe Frazier fought Muhammad Ali for the title of heavyweight champion. The fight of the century, as it became known, was about so much more than just boxing. 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
8: Muhammad might have been what you call the package. 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
2: Sunny and warmer today than yesterday with a high temperature near 80. Overnight tonight dropping back to around 60. Sunny and terrific tomorrow. High temperature near 83. Tomorrow night's low dropping back around 64. Sunny and warm on Friday. Highs into the lower 90s. Saturday, mostly sunny. Highs into the mid-90s. 12 noon at 89.5. 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
4: The Democratic Party is looking to pull off an upset in, of all places, the very red state of Nebraska. But in order to get there, they're placing their hopes on someone who's not even a Democrat.
5: All the time when you have the undecideds, I hear people like, how could you be undecided? I'm like, I just am. And they like, don't believe me. But I'm just skeptical.
4: Dan Osborne is hoping to bring his own brand of populist economics to the Senate. And he's willing to buck both parties to do it.
5: 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I'm not just going to vote a letter.
4: What are your chances in your election?
6: 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Hands down, landslide. Nobody's ever won bigger in Nebraska than me.
4: That and more on the New Yorker Radio Hour right after the news.
7: Live from NPR News, I'm Lakshmi Singh. The head of the UN's nuclear watchdog agency says inspectors have been on the ground in Iran, but they did not go back to the places that were attacked. Instead, they visited small labs and other facilities. Here's NPR's Aya Batrawi.
8: Rafael Grossi of the International Atomic Energy Agency says there's very limited to no activity in Iran now in uranium mining and enrichment. Grossi was directly involved in nuclear talks between Iran and the U.S. in February, just before the U.S. and Israel struck Iran. Asked by NPR if Iran had agreed then to zero stockpiling of its highly enriched uranium, Grossi said it's hard to say because talks were truncated by war.
9: There were a number of alternatives that were being discussed at that time. One is what you mentioned, but it was not the only one.
8: Grossi says other options included Iran halting or limiting enrichment. Now he says it's yet to be seen what can be agreed on. Aya Batrawi, NPR News, Abu Dhabi.
7: President Trump's endorsement streak did not pay off in Iowa's gubernatorial contest yesterday. His candidate, Representative Randy Feenstra, narrowly lost the Republican nomination of farmer and businessman Zach Lahn. The Democratic Party nominee for governor is State Auditor Rob Sand. He ran unopposed. And NPR's Stephen Fowler has been watching the gubernatorial and Senate primaries.
10: Democrats chose their nominee for U.S. Senate. Republicans chose their pick for governor. Three of the four House races are indeed viewed as some of the few competitive races in the country this fall. For the Senate, the nominee is State House Representative Josh Turek. He's a Paralympian who holds a seat that voted for Trump and argued that his background and campaign strategy is the best way for Democrats to win in a red state. Primary voters agreed, picking him over a progressive state senator by a 2-to-1 margin.
7: Stephen Fowler reporting. The California gubernatorial primary has yet to be called. The three leading candidates vying to succeed Governor Gavin Newsom are Democrats Javier Becerra and Tom Steyer and Republican Steve Hilton. Federal investigations, or investigators rather, are examining the prediction market trades of former New York Republican Congressman George Santos. NPR's Bobby Yalin has details.
11: 4 months after George Santos had a 7-year wire fraud prison sentence commuted by President Trump, he took to social media. Santos said he planned on attending Trump's State of the Union address. What he didn't say publicly is that he was betting tens of thousands of dollars on the prediction market site Kalshi that he would not attend. Before it was revealed he did not go, he cashed out. That's according to three sources with direct knowledge of Santos's trades. The Justice Department and the Commodity Futures Trading Commission are investigating. When reached by NPR, Santos said the investigations were news to him. He said, "I'm not saying yes, I'm not saying no," when asked if he has an account on Kalshi. Bobby Allen, NPR News.
7: From Washington, this is NPR.
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2: This is WHRO News with a look at local, state, and regional headlines. Governor Abigail Spanberger is asking the U.S. Department of Agriculture for support after freezing temperatures earlier this spring left Virginia farmers with severe crop losses and significant damage. The Virginia Cooperative Extension estimated that farmers statewide lost between $32.4 million and $105.3 million in commodities impacted in March and April. Virginians for Marriage Equality is launching its campaign to protect same-sex marriage in Virginia. The campaign will urge Virginians to vote in favor of a proposed constitutional amendment to remove language from Virginia's constitution that says the state may only recognize a marriage between one man and one woman. U.S. Senator Mark Warner met with military families and advocates at Old Dominion University on Monday to discuss challenges facing service members and their loved ones during extended deployments. The roundtable comes after the record-length deployment of the aircraft carrier USS Gerald R. Ford. The U.S. Army Corps of Engineers announced it has completed the latest phase of cleanup work at a former naval facility site in Buxton. Crews removed tons of petroleum-contaminated soil, along with asbestos pipes and debris. Officials say workers also discovered and removed contamination from a second source of petroleum near a former heating oil plant. Barry Graham, WHRO News. For full coverage, go to WHRO.org.
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13: This is The New Yorker Radio Hour. I'm David Remnick. When you look at the current makeup of Congress, and the Senate in particular, Democrats have got a big numbers problem. For a generation or more, they've been concentrating in big urban areas, leaving more rural states trending heavily Republican. Now, we often hear that Democrats are fighting to be competitive in parts of the country where they've already been counted out. But that's easier said than done. With partisanship so high in the country, that means winning over voters who are not just skeptical, but hostile.
14: Right now, it's a government for the 1% and the corporations, and I think we're fed up.
13: Dan Osborne of Nebraska would probably be a dream candidate for the Democrats. He's a blue-collar mechanic in the food processing industry. He's a union leader, an economic populist, and a veteran of the Navy and the Army National Guard. But Osborne isn't a Democrat, and he doesn't want to associate with either party. He's running as an independent, which is not an easy choice for him because it makes fundraising and generally running a campaign a great deal harder. And yet polls are showing that Dan Osborne is running neck and neck with Pete Ricketts, the Republican incumbent in a very Republican state. The Democratic nominee in the race just stepped aside to clear the field for Osborne. I sat down with Dan Osborne recently to talk about the Senate and his race and how he got into politics in the first place.
15: Dan, some people know your story well, particularly if they're in Nebraska, but you're about to run for Senate, and I just wonder how you got into politics. You're a union guy. Love to know your working history and how you decided to make this leap.
16: Yeah. Well, if you don't mind, I would like to go back to graduating high school.
15: Okay.
16: Because I went into the Navy. I've always felt compelled to serve. I then met my wife. We had our first daughter, and, you know, my life changed. And I was like, man, I need a job with some insurance, yeah. Right? It's easy to take care of yourself, but as soon as you have to start taking care of somebody else.
15: Sure.
16: So I went into the workforce, dropped out of college, and started working at Kellogg's as an industrial mechanic. One of the first days on the job, an old guy by the name of Ron Jabowski, old Polish guy. He looked like Tom Selleck from Magnum P.I. I'm dating myself again. These young kids probably don't know.
15: We'll explain. We'll have liner notes.
16: There you go. You know, we were wrenching on a machine, and he looked over at me and he said, hey, kid, have you joined the union yet? I said, no, sir, I have not. He's like, well, you might want to think about doing that. And I said, well, crap, Tom Selleck's telling me to join the union. I better go do that. Nebraska's right to work.
15: What were you making at Kellogg's at that time?
16: At that time, I was making, this was in 2002, roughly, I was making $19 an hour.
15: Mm-hmm.
16: And then I joined the union, I just worked hard, and I kept my head down for a lot of years, just going to work. Well, old guys like Ron used to take care of the union business. And we started to lose on some contracts. Those guys started to retire. And so I wanted to get involved. So I ran for executive board of my local. I got elected as vice president.
15: Mm-hmm.
16: About 3 months later, the president stepped down because you get yelled at a lot in that role by both your members and management alike. But I knew the role was important, so I assumed it.
15: When you say you lost some contracts, what does that mean?
16: 2015, we made a lot of concessions. It was a two-tier wage system was the mm-hmm. massive one. That was a killer for us. So now you have somebody working right next to you making half the wages you are and a different insurance policy. So during COVID, we were all working 7 days a week, 12 hours a day, that whole year, no time off. In fact, at one point in time, 50% of our workforce was forced quarantine and or sick. But we kept all four of those plants running at maximum capacity. The CEO gave himself a $2 million raise. The board enriched themselves, stock buybacks, capitalism working at its finest. Got no problem with that. Problem I had was our contract expired at the end of that year. And they sat across the negotiating table from us and they said, we're going to take your health insurance. We're going to take your cost of living adjustment, our only form of wage increases designed to keep us even with inflation. And then we're going to implement a two-tier wage system that's permanent with no path for a lower-tier employee to go to the upper tier. And so for me as president, that was my old crap moment. And this is really where my story begins in politics. I cut my teeth in politics on the picket line. The strike was 77 days.
15: Mm-hmm. It's a long strike.
16: Yeah.
15: To get paid. Did you get popular support?
16: We did. Yeah. I mean, Joe Biden came out and talked about our strike. Our favorability rating or union's favorability rating around the country was, some of the polling data that we saw. And sentiment was about 72% were in favor of, you know, what we were trying to do.
15: What kind of contract did you come to? What kind of agreement?
16: I believe it was a 3% raise over 5 years. It wasn't a ton. We weren't asking for a ton. The two-tier wage system, we were able to negotiate more lower-tier employees to go to the upper tier yearly, and we held our insurance.
15: Now, you ran 2 years ago for Senate, and you came up short. What's different about the political climate now that you think will make your candidacy more of a possibility?
16: Fundamentally, the difference is my opponent. You know, in 2024, I ran against Deb Fischer. I had no name recognition. I mean, I took the truth that wage-earning people deserve a seat at the table in Washington, mm-hmm. D.C. Pretty simple. And I took that out. I did over 200 public town halls in Nebraska and just learned everything I know right now from people of Nebraska and their towns, from boots on the ground. And we turned that into 47% of the vote.
15: Right. You came up short by 6 points.
16: 6 points.
15: Even though in the same state, Trump won by 20, I think.
16: Yes.
15: Yeah.
16: Yeah. So we
15: did
16: well.
15: That was encouraging.
16: It was, yeah. And, so fast forward to 2026, and I have to decide now, am I going to do this again? Because it's hard, right? Especially for, this is why less than 2% of our elected officials in the House and Senate come from the working class, because it's hard. I don't have a law firm that can go run itself while I go, you know, run around the state.
15: When you say it's hard, you mean personally hard?
16: Yeah.
15: Tell me a little bit about that.
16: Yeah, well, I'm getting ready to remortgage my house so I can pay my bills.
15: That's probably unique for Senate candidates.
16: Yeah, and last Friday, I just quit my job as a pipe fitter so I can campaign full time.
15: What does politics look like to you? When you look at the Senate, the way it's composed, what its concerns are, the language it speaks, where do you think it's failing you?
16: Robin Williams, the late comedian, mm-hmm. He said it best. He said, our politicians should be wearing NASCAR jackets with patches of their sponsors so we know how they're going to vote.
15: It's the money. It's corrupting the money.
16: The corrupting money. Citizens United. Corporations are not people. Money's not free speech. You shouldn't be able to donate an unlimited amount of money to an independent expenditure. It's how Elon Musk pumped $300 million into the election. That is too much influence and control. And you can almost relate every single issue that we are going to talk about and people talk about to a money interest at mm-hmm. some point, right? So if you want to work in Washington, D.C., and you want to continue, especially in the House where you got to run every 2 years, and I was told a House member spends 4 hours every single day just dialing for dollars, how are you supposed to be effective? And who are you going to be working for? Are you going to be working for the people that got you elected? That voted for you, or are you going to be working for the people giving you money so you can continue to work, right? It's a dichotomy that doesn't work.
15: But I got to ask you, how are you going to get money to run?
16: Well, I don't take corporate PAC money. My average donation is $48, and I've received small-dollar donations from all 50 states. So my campaign is powered by the people.
15: Why do you want to run as an independent and not either a Democrat or Republican?
16: I've always been an independent from the time I could register to vote. I grew up in a very conservative household. My dad actually sent me trick-or-treating when I was a kid dressed as George Bush Sr. But I knew when I went off on my own and into the Navy that I didn't line up with everything that he lined up with.
15: How would you differentiate your politics from your dad's?
16: Well, I would say that, first of all, where we do line up is being fiscally conservative.
15: But wait a minute. Fiscal conservatives, though, they don't want even rich people paying all that much tax. Do you want to see that?
16: I want to see people pay their fair share.
15: What does that mean?
16: And here's the thing, because you look at Jeff Bezos and Elon Musk, mm-hmm. and you look at their tax bracket and how much they pay. Mm-hmm. It's hardly anything. Mm-hmm. I'm not going to go into the statistics of what I owe this year, but I'm getting killed. That's one of the reasons I have to remortgage my house to pay my taxes.
15: On that issue, you sound awfully like a populist Democrat. Where do you differentiate yourself from that?
16: If you want to put labels on it, we can just put labels on it. But at the end of the day, for me personally, when I earn a certain wage and I get taxed a certain percentage off that certain wage, if you're on the other end of that and you're just clicking a keyboard and you're making millions of dollars on stock buybacks and dividends, why isn't that an earning as well? And why isn't that taxed at the same rate I'm taxed at? It's just people making money, regardless of whether I do it with my hands or they do it with the click of a button. To me, that's as simple as I can make it.
15: What are the issues that you would consider yourself conservative on? Social issues?
16: Some, I guess, but mostly it's, where I would agree with Trump is I think he did a good job on the border. I think mm-hmm. without a border, we don't have a country. The flip side of that is immigration. That's where I'm going to break from him. And especially, thinking of it fiscally, we could talk about ICE and the fact that I understand and I agree with the fundamental mission of enforcement. And that's to get the criminal elements that shouldn't be here out of the mm-hmm. country. That's to keep the people safe. And they've done this mission off of about $7 billion. So now they have, with the big, beautiful bill, they have $80 billion. Why do they need that increase to perform the exact same mission? Seeing them go into the streets with their masks, and now we have American citizens dead. I can't get behind that.
15: How do you feel about the Trump presidency, the second term?
16: I think it's playing out in real time as damaging, especially in my state. It's an agriculture state. We are second in corn. We're fifth in soybean exports, and we're first in the nation in beef. And bad policy is bad policy. And sweeping tariffs, the cutting of USAID closes markets to our bean farmers. 52% of our exports for beans in the fifth largest bean economy in the state. That means then we now have beans rotting in silos. What's that cause? Family farmers and ranchers, bankruptcy is up 46%. Farmer suicides are on the rise. And regardless of who, I'm tired of people saying, oh, you voted for it, you deserve it. No, you don't, right? They're human beings, and 2% of our population feed the rest of us.
4: Dan Osborne, who's running as an independent for the Senate in Nebraska, will continue our conversation in a moment. 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
9: This is the New Yorker Radio Hour. I'm David Remnick, and I'm talking today with an independent candidate for the U.S. Senate, Dan Osborne of Nebraska. Osborne has never held government office, but this isn't his first rodeo either. He ran for the Senate in 2024, and he lost to the incumbent Deb Fischer by 7 points. In a state as solidly Republican as Nebraska, that was considered a pretty good showing. Osborne is a mechanic, and he was the president of his union local, which makes quite a contrast to his opponent, the current Senator Pete Ricketts, whose father founded TD Ameritrade. Meanwhile, President Trump has become deeply unpopular, and anti-incumbent sentiment is likely to be very high. I'll continue my conversation now with Dan Osborne. Dan, do you find a lot of people in Nebraska who voted for Trump the second time out regret that vote now?
10: Yes. That is the sentiment in the focus groups. It's like, this isn't exactly what, you know, we thought it was going to happen. So especially if you're a farmer, last year you couldn't sell your beans. This year you get a bailout that's falling short because the inputs are so high. Fertilizer. I was talking to a row crop farmer who only farms 1,900 acres, so he's kind of small. $50,000 more is his fertilizer going to cost than it was pre-war with Iran. Because of the natural gas is how we get our fertilizer, and it's stuck there. So it's jacking up prices. Their inputs are high. Now their fuel's high for their tractors, and they're hurting.
9: How do you feel about the war in Iran?
10: I think this is a Trump war. Do I think Iran should have nuclear weapons? No. Do I think the Ayatollah was a bad guy and killed a lot of his citizens that were trying to rise up? Yeah. Do I think this could have been done diplomatically? Yeah, I do. I believe that. And
9: it was
10: in 2018.
9: Well, in 2018 we walked away from it.
10: We walked away from it, correct?
9: Yeah.
10: And that makes no sense.
9: You oppose abortion, but you've supported the Roe decision, and since Dobbs, Nebraska's passed a 12-week ban. How has that affected the state, and what would you support when it comes to reproductive rights?
10: Yeah, I think I tend to take a bit of a libertarian stance that, you know, stay out of our bedrooms and our doctor's offices. That's not the role that Congress should have. So I would support codifying Roe at a federal level. In my own personal life, I'm an Irish Catholic. Mm-hmm. In my own personal life, I would never advocate for anybody to have an abortion. But I support the right for women to choose.
9: We began our conversation by talking about your union history. You led that strike at a Kellogg's plant in Omaha in 2021. That plant is going to be fully closed by the end of the year, cutting about 500 union jobs, as I understand it. How did that happen? And what does this mean for the labor movement, that after you go on strike, you win some concessions, the company just closes up shop and that's it?
10: Mm-hmm. It's, well, first of all, I'm not 100% convinced they're going to close this. They, again, tried this in 2015 in our contract. They said they were going to close Battle Creek, Michigan, if we didn't give them the two-tier wage system. So we gave them the two-tier wage system. They left Battle Creek open. So this could be just an employ for negotiations. But if it's not, and they close that plant, well, you have to, that goes back to Kellogg's business model, right? They've sold that company to Kellanova, and I think Kellanova sold it again. They spun off North American Cereal. So there's a lot of things at play behind the scenes. And the fact that cereal sales are down, you know.
9: Just curious, why are cereal sales down?
10: I mean, there's so many other breakfast options too, and there's healthier breakfast options probably that people, and you know, ever since.
9: Healthier than Frosted Flakes? Get out.
10: Chocolate Frosted Flakes.
9: Ooh. They make that?
10: Yeah. No, I mean, everything's fine in moderation, right? But
9: Even chocolate Frosted Flakes?
10: Oh, yeah.
9: All right, okay. I'll believe you.
10: You could treat yourself. Okay. You'll be fine.
9: In the last presidential race, there were a lot of things that happened in the last presidential race, but one of them was quite obviously the Democratic Party was losing union support in some areas. How do you assess that?
10: Well, I think, you know, it's you know, they were better at boiling everything down and putting it on bumper stickers. Because here's the thing about most people. And like I said, I was this guy for a long time. I would get my news probably in small increments in my car and maybe scrolling on Facebook on my 15-minute break.
9: No newspaper in your life?
10: No. So if you're talking to that person, and you have two competing messages. You have one that was coming from the Republican side saying, hey, I'm for you. You know, they're for they, them. I'm for the worker. And then the other side is seemingly talking down to people saying, you need to respect people's pronouns, this and that. Who's that guy going to listen to at the end of the day?
9: Did that kind of affect you adversely?
10: No. No, it didn't. Because I mean... I live in a pretty urban area, and I talk to, you know, I have friends. And my time in the Navy, I've traveled a lot. I've seen a lot of cultures, mm-hmm. and I'm friends with tribal people and, you know, so many different walks of life.
9: Right.
10: I've had experience in my life, so.
9: That you think made you more broad-minded or empathetic?
10: Yeah, I would say, you know, we're all a product of our experiences. Mm-hmm. But if you're somebody who's never left your town, and you know, you get typically one message, and then it's echoed in your coffee shops and at the watering hole at night. Then you're gonna form an attitude and an opinion based off of that information.
9: The America First wing of the Republican Party has been, let's put it this way, skeptical about U.S. support of Ukraine, which is, and I think Trump himself has been more than skeptical. And many are turning away also from support of Israel. How do you feel about those issues?
10: Well, I think we should support our allies. You know,
9: who would those be?
10: Well, Israel is an ally, right? They're the only democracy in the area. I support Israel. But what I'm seeing right now is Israel going on the offensive, and I'm having a hard time supporting that. I'm having a hard time supporting thinking that anything that says made in USA is dropping on schools and hospitals. Mm-hmm. At the end of the day, I have empathy and compassion for all people. Now, in regards to Ukraine, I support Ukraine. And a lot of that comes from when I was in second grade, I had to put my head underneath the desk and prepare for a nuclear warhead to land, you know, and then, you know, growing
9: me
10: up.
9: Me too. I don't know if our younger listeners know this, but we had these drills in school.
10: Yeah.
9: As if the desk was going to protect us from a nuclear blast.
10: I know. It's so ridiculous if you think about it. And it's actually more sad today. Now they have to do active shooter drills in schools.
9: That's real.
10: That's
9: as real as it
10: way
9: gets.
10: More real than what we had to experience. Yeah. And, you know, now you have this generation. I go out to a lot of colleges and I talk to the young kids. I have three of them that age myself. They are having a sense of nihilism right now.
9: What do you mean?
10: Well, they have no faith in government. They're registering as in Nebraska. They're registering as independents in record numbers. They don't see the government working for them at all, and they see that the statistics that the first time age for a home buyer in this country is 40 years old. So they're almost just like gambling more on stuff, you know, just like screw it. Why do I need to save money?
9: Your kids gonna vote for you?
10: Yeah, they better.
9: Are your politics informed by what you're hearing from them?
10: Yeah, a lot of it, for sure.
9: How so?
10: Well, I want to fight for them, right? And you know, they're going to be cut from the same cloth as me. They don't have any privilege in this world to similar to my opponent, you know, does with his coming from a family of a billionaire. So that's the way I'm going to operate in the U.S. Senate. I'm going to approach legislation and policy based off of knowing what it's like to put Christmas on a credit card.
9: Do you get any sense that the Trump era is ending, or will it continue after Trump?
10: There's only one Trump.
9: Was he appealing to you in 16? Did you vote for him?
10: In 2016, no, I did not vote for him. I actually, you know, I was the undecided, and pretty much until I walked into that booth.
9: And what did you do?
10: Well, I didn't vote for Trump.
9: You voted for the Democrat.
10: Yeah, I did on that one. Mm-hmm. And, you know, because here's a guy, I just don't think the billionaires are going to come save us, right? That's why I like the John Tessers of the world, the guys who are salt of the earth, who just have lived their lives honestly and purely, and I just didn't see him as that.
9: You don't see Donald Trump as pure?
10: No.
9: You do a pretty good Trump, by the way. This would be your moment.
11: Quite frankly, I don't know, maybe pure. I'm the most purest. You've never seen anybody more pure than me.
9: It's not bad. You do that on the stump?
10: Sometimes. So it depends on the room I'm in.
9: How's it go over?
10: But I guess it's out in the open now.
9: Exactly. So. It's now coast to coast.
11: Coast to coast. We're here with David. Maybe the worst David. I call him Do Nothing David.
9: Looking at 2028, because this is going to start happening. It's already happening. You're starting to see people line up. You're seeing the Vice President of the United States and the Secretary of State start to jostle in the Republican Party. You see all the obvious names in the Democratic Party. Anybody you like?
10: Oh, for president?
9: Yeah.
10: No. No.
9: You're a tough audience.
10: I am.
9: What do you want to say?
10: So when they, you know, all the time when you have the undecideds, I hear people like, how could you be undecided? I'm like, I just am, you know, and they like, don't believe me. But I'm just skeptical. And I was raised and I raised my kids to question everything. And this was, just don't take something for at face value. And that's why, you know, another reason why I'm independent, because I believe in principles over party. I'm not just going to vote a letter. I want to know who that person is and what they stand for, what they talk about, how they live their life, where they come from. That all plays into it.
9: What are your chances in your election?
10: Oh,
11: 100%, hands down, landslide. Nobody's ever won bigger in Nebraska than me.
10: No, yeah, my chances are great. I'm going to go out and do this the old-fashioned way. I'm going to continue to do. I've already done 60 town halls. I'm going to do another 200 town halls like I did in 2024. And the message is the same. It hasn't changed a bit. Us wage earners deserve a seat at the table in Washington, D.C., because if you're not on the table, you're on the menu.
9: Appreciate your time. Thank you so much.
10: Yeah, thank you.
9: Dan Osborne is running for the Senate as an independent in the state of Nebraska. Stick around, because in a moment, we'll hear from the great novelist, Colson Whitehead. This is the New Yorker Radio Hour.

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3: This is the New Yorker Radio Hour. I'm David Remnick. Colson Whitehead's character, Ray Carney, is one of the great crooks in recent fiction. Ray isn't big time, he's not even a kingpin, and he's not even a particularly bad guy. He's a furniture salesman in Harlem. He sells Barca loungers in the store, and out the back door, he fences stolen goods. He's looking to pay his bills and get by. But life tends to get complicated, especially in a novel by Colson Whitehead. Ray first appeared in Harlem Shuffle and returned in the sequel Crook Manifesto. The third book of Colson Whitehead's Harlem trilogy comes out this summer, and it's called Cool Machine. Whitehead is one of only four novelists ever to win the Pulitzer Prize twice. We spoke in 2023 when Crook Manifesto had just come out. How did you envision it in the beginning? You started with some journalism, and awfully good journalism, too. Was it difficult to make that leap into imaginative literature, into writing fiction?
4: I always wanted to write fiction, so I loved the Village Voice growing up, and it was my dream job to start off there. I worked in the book section, and it was my job to open the 40 books a day we got from bookseller from publishers. At that point, if you were in the building, you could get work, and so I hit up the TV editor for my first piece, my big break. And now TV criticism is very accepted, and it's a real part of the arts section. But back then, it was like the saddest, like, why are you writing about TV? It was really embarrassing. So I figured I would fit in. And my break into journalism was a think piece about the series finales of the show's Growing Pains and Who's the Boss. 30 years later, I think it holds up.
3: Does it?
4: The definitive think piece about those two.
3: You've used genre all throughout your writing career, all kinds of them, zombies and heists and fantasy in a way. And you've been questioned sometimes in reviews about, why you skip around from one thing to the next. And it's left to Chester Himes maybe to explain this. I just found this quotation began a piece about Chester Himes in The New Yorker by Hilton Ahls. And Chester Himes in 1970 writes, "I think the only function of the black writer in America now is just to produce works of literature about whatever he wants to write about. At least the world will be more informed about the black American subconscious." Now, that's not to say that you're only writing about race, God knows, but it's kind of a liberating notion that whatever your subject is, whatever the hell you want it to be, and not to just dig one trench your entire career.
4: Well, yeah, I'm not thinking about what a black writer should be doing. I'm not thinking about what a literary writer should be doing. I was inspired, to become a writer when I was very young by comic books and Stephen King, and I wanted to write fantasy. So that's part of my makeup. And if I keep doing this, I get to write in all these different modes that I enjoy. And in the end, we're sort of not here for a long time on Earth, and I should probably not worry about some abstract critic and what they think I should be doing. I should be doing the work that's compelling and interesting and if I like all these different modes, why not write my heist novel? Why not write my zombie novel?
3: Do you feel some kind of pressure from outside, from wherever, from academia, from critics, from other writers, to do this or that, to be more X or Y?
4: I feel pressure from myself not to screw up the idea. You know, I think in terms of those external pressures you're describing, they're really secondary and small to my own inner voice that's saying, don't slack, you know, keep working hard, don't coast. Is this sentence the best it can be? Is this paragraph the best it can be? When will this book be finished? When I've made sure that it's the best book I can write at 52, at 27, at 35. And so my internal pressures are so much more intense than anything outside.
3: What's been your biggest disappointment along the way?
4: Well, I think Zone 1, my zombie novel, has people who like it a lot. I thought that horror fans would embrace it more, but it is actually pretty slow and cerebral, and not necessarily doesn't have all the pleasures one associates with the horror novel. There's definitely some gore and exploding people and stuff, and people getting bitten by zombies. But it's about trauma. You know, we're recording this across the street from the former site of the World Trade Center, and that definitely is in the book. How do you come back from a catastrophe, a personal catastrophe, a societal catastrophe? How do we remake ourselves after a disaster? And so I thought maybe some of the hardcore gore hounds might appreciate some of those musings.
3: And they didn't.
4: Not so much. I had to go back to The Intuitionist for many, many years. And last
3: your first novel.
4: My first novel. Mm-hmm. And I went back and read it, and I was like, I shouldn't, be so hard on myself. You know, the book's not that bad.
3: But you recognized it as you. You could hear yourself.
4: Yeah.
3: Your habits of mind, your language.
4: But the preoccupations and the conditions of its creation were so remote. You know, I was such a loner and so broke. And, you know, I would walk across the Brooklyn Bridge to save money on the subway, and I would shake my fist at the skyline like, you can't break me, I'm writing this book. And, that, you know, things are so different now. I have a family, and, you know, I'm not such a loner. But the closest, you know, the most recent book is the one that's closest to me, and I recognize where it comes from. And in this case, I'm excited to finish the

0: loner. The closest, the most recent book is the one that's closest to me, and I recognize where it comes from. And in this case, I'm excited to finish this, continue that story.
1: Coulson, I'd like you to read, if you don't mind, just the opening of Crook Manifesto. You're describing Carney and his furniture business, which is not quite profitable enough, it turns out, to keep him out of crime altogether. Would you read that for us?
0: From then on, whenever he heard the song, he thought of the death of Munson. It was the Jackson Five, after all, who put Ray Carney back in the game following 4 years on the straight and narrow. The straight and narrow. It described a philosophy and a territory, a neighborhood with borders and local customs. Sometimes he crossed 7th Avenue on the way to work and mumbled the words to himself like a rummy trying not to weave across the sidewalk on the way home from the bars. 4 years of honest and rewarding work in home furnishings. Carney outfitted newlyweds for their expedition and upgraded living rooms to suit improved circumstances, coached retirees through the array of modern recliner options. It was a grave responsibility. Just last week, one of his customers told him that her father had passed away in his sleep with a smile on his face while cradled in a Sterling Dreamer purchased at Carney's Furniture. The man had been a plumber with the city for 35 years, she said. His final earthly feeling had been the luxurious caress of that polyurethane core. Carney was glad the man went out satisfied. How tragic for your last thought to be, I should have gone with the Naga hide.
1: Talk to me about research. I have to think that in order to do these novels and really other novels of yours, but let's concentrate on these Harlem novels, what's the depth of research? How does it work?
0: For me, it's always primary sources. And so memoirs of gangsters. Bumpy Johnson, who was a Harlem gangster in the 50s, his wife wrote a memoir, trying to set the record straight. I'm not sure what was wrong in the public record.
1: What do you get from Bumpy Johnson's widow's memoir? What are the kind of specific details you might get?
0: Well, she broke down how a numbers operation works. Numbers operation is an unofficial lottery in different neighborhoods. And she broke out how the numbers runner works and the bank and how they transfer the money. And where else do you go but to the source? And so a lot of it is slang. I love getting authentic nouns and verbs, whether it was from slave narratives for Underground Railroad or for this. William Burroughs' first book, Junkie, is about, being a hustler in Harlem, Upper West Side and downtown in the 50s. And there's this great underworld slang. And for me, someone who loves that, different kinds of slang, whether contemporary or old, it's this real gold mine. So I'm assembling a vocabulary and a sense of atmosphere.
1: You also have a tremendous knowledge of furniture. And not since, I think, maybe since reading about the glove factory in American Pastoral by Philip Roth, have I seen such attention to a kind of seemingly banal thing as furniture. And our main character, of course, runs a furniture store, and we learn all about not just Barca loungers. That's nothing. I mean, real detail about furniture.
0: I like to get into character. I started doing research into fences. The main character, Ray Carney, is a fence. He, takes stolen goods and recirculates them into polite society. A lot of them will have a front business, and in the back is where they do their illegal shenanigans. So I picked furniture, and then I had to sell it. And that means, finding furniture pamphlets from the 50s and 60s. A lot of stuff's on Pinterest, weird furniture fanatics.
1: You're going on Pinterest. I pictured you at the Schoenberg Library or something deep in the archives. You can get all this online.
0: I never leave the house. Too many people outside. Yes, whatever your interest is, someone has put it on Pinterest. And so I can put in the 50s furniture catalog and find somebody scanned in like a Sears catalog. And it's just great language that I steal, the same way I steal language from a memoir.
1: Give me an example of language that you pluck off of Pinterest.
0: Champagne finishes on a
1: nice.
0: on the arms of couches and chairs. I think, looking back, my first furniture from watching The Brady Bunch or The Twilight Zone, 60s, 70s sitcoms, is this very sleek mid-century furniture. So in some ways, those are I'm discussing.

0: in my platonic ideals of what furniture is. So, a book is a journey, and I was doing some personal journeying into how I feel about furniture.
1: Now, your parents spent some years in Harlem before they moved elsewhere in Manhattan. Were they a help in terms of research, in terms of this kind of, make sure you're not screwing up in terms of status detail?
0: My mom would have been great if I'd actually gone to her for help. It didn't occur to me that I was describing in the first book Harlem in the 60s, and Carney is starting a family, and that's when my parents were starting a family in Harlem. So I do all this research and all this grunt work, and then I would tell my mother, "Oh, did you know that there's this old chock full of nuts and this place, the Hotel Teresa?" And she's like, "Yeah, I worked around the corner. I was there every day." Blumstein's was a famous department store in Harlem. I found that out, put it in the book, told my mom. She's like, "Oh, yeah, your dad worked there for 2 summers during college." Like, what? So, as usual, I have to do the hard way. I have to do it the hard way when the easy way is right there.
1: It seems almost uncanny, but not only about these books, but others, that they are written at moments in time that are extremely evocative. For example, you just finished writing when the protests came out after the killing of George Floyd. Did that have any effect on the work?
0: Well, no, I mean, the end of Harlem Shuffle ends with an anti-police riot in New York, in Harlem, which actually happened
1: In 64.
0: in 64. And I, conceived of that time period years before George Floyd was murdered. I finished the book the day before the first day of the riots and the protests. So it was really strange. And at that point, it was in the can, and I changed maybe one line that occurred to me. But I was not inspired by that. Turns out if you write about police violence and, atrocities, if you wait a month, it'll happen again. So that's America.
1: How do you mean it's America?
0: I mean that when I was writing Underground Railroad and describing slave catchers, the way that people who are writing slave narratives would describe slave catchers were the same way that I would use to be stopped by police. There's the same kind of language of humiliation, outrage over the sort of abstract horror of being stopped in that way. And I grew up in New York in the 80s, where you'd hear about Michael Griffith, Eleanor Bumpers. Every year, there was some high-profile police brutality case, and there's a big conversation, and then it fades away. And then something else happens, and we talk about it, and then it fades
1: Is
0: away.
1: that where we are now, vis-a-vis George Floyd in the summer of 2020?
0: We're in between atrocities, I think, and I think we, usually are. Perhaps something's being recorded on somebody's pocket cell phone right now, and we'll hear about it next week. But we don't actually put the effort in to change policing. A lot of the country is pretty racist, and we're going to have these eruptions, big or small, until we change that, but nobody seems really that interested.
1: Particularly now, or just eternally?
0: I think eternally, yeah.
1: Colson, what sense of political responsibility do you feel as a writer of fiction?
0: None. I mean, well, in terms of fiction writers in general, do what you want to do. If you want to write about gardening, do that. If you want to write love poetry, do that. For me personally, I like writing about politics and institutional structures and also the city and also pop culture and all these different things are in different books or non-different books. I don't feel responsibility except not to make the book bad.
1: You feel pushed on the sense of responsibility. You did a very sly and funny thing, I think, in a lecture. You started reciting the first lines of the timeless movie, The Jerk, by Steve Martin, in which he describes himself as.
2: It was never easy for me. I was
1: I was
2: born
1: a
0: poor black child singing and dancing on my porch in Mississippi.
2: I remember the days.
0: And I think,
2: Sitting on
0: sometimes when I
2: the
0: walk in front of an audience, there are different expectations of what a black person is, a black writer is, if it's a mostly white space.
1: Which is what?
0: Oh, well, I think definitely with if you came to my work from Underground Railroad, here's this guy who talks about institutional racism and American
1: Only
0: history.
1: is the
0: Only,
1: key.
0: yes. And then I come out and I'm just like a weird random guy who's really, really lucky that people likes his books and is glad to be out of the house and makes weird jokes and talks about these different things.
1: One of the things that I sense in these novels is a certain sympathy with the criminal and the criminal activity. In other words, it's not presented as just pure horror show and cruelty and all the rest. It's presented as something that's done out of a certain sense of necessity, desperation, and that it's very difficult to do. This is kind of clinical view of the criminal act. How did you come to that? I think I'm getting this right. Maybe I'm not.
0: Well, I think there are different kinds of criminal activity. There's robbery, there's being a fence, and then there's political corruption, all kinds of graft. And I'm exploring different ways of being a criminal and trying to think about who actually is bad. I think Ray Carney has this secret self, this criminal self, but I think all of us have these different uncivilized impulses in us that we have to tame in order to function in society. And so I think when people connect with Carney, part of that connection is recognizing their own sort of secret life in him. So I think back to your question, I'm not judging, I'm definitely not judging them. It never occurred to me that Carney would be like a bad person. He's a guy just trying to
1: get over,
0: have a nice apartment with enough bedrooms for his kids and be a good husband and sell some furniture. You know, when we think about the main character, Carney, or Pepper, the secondary main character, it's kind of okay because everyone else is worse. Like, all their adversaries and all the people they're forced to deal with are so much worse and engaged in so much deeper corruption and thorough corruption that a murder here and there is not bad compared to the kind of moral bankruptcy.
1: New York City is a huge part of your books, many of them, including The Colossus of New York, which is a portrait of the sea. I love that book. And you say at one point there that talking about New York is a way of talking about the world. New Yorkers think of themselves as somehow outside the world, a 51st state, maybe a separate country, exceptional. Is New York the same as talking about the world?
0: Well, there's public persona me, and then there's a private Coulson. I think that, I think New York is special, and it's one of my sort of big subjects. I come to it, I keep coming back to it. And I think, I think the snob in me wants to say that New York is special. But it is just another place when you get down to it. And if you walk in the subway in Paris or in London, it could be New York subway. And if you get lost in the tall buildings in Sao Paulo, downtown Los Angeles, it can be New York. And I think what I was trying to do in Colossus of New York, where that quote is from, is evoke how we feel about our home, no matter how big or how small it is. You know, we're always walking around superimposing what used to be there over what's there now.
1: And bemoaning what's being lost.
0: And mourning that. And being a bit unfair to how the city changes.
1: You have been compared to the most disparate writers I can imagine, of anybody I can think of. It ranges from Stephen King to Thomas Pynchon. And I think you take both as a compliment.
0: Yeah, I do. Well, I think like maybe not a writer, but you're a reader, but you can enjoy Mad Magazine and you can enjoy Dostoevsky and you can enjoy...
1: Yeah, but usually Dostoevsky is not writing Mad Magazine and Elberg is not writing Crime and Punishment.
0: I guess not, but it seems sort of natural to me that if you like something, why not do it?
1: Who's got the versatility like that that you admire? Who's a model for that?
0: Well, I think an early model for me would have been Stanley Kubrick. You know, his war movie, his black comedy, his horror movie, his sci-fi movie. What can I get out of this genre? You know, I'm throwing everything out that I did last time and starting new. And then David Bowie, you know, in his 70s and early 80s run, he always had a different persona. Ziggy Stardust, Thin White Duke. And it seemed like if you knew how to do something, why do it again? Of course, I'm doing a trilogy now, so I'm doing the same thing. But for me, if I step back, it's one big story, one 1,100-page story about, you know, one guy in three different decades and a city in three different decades. So I think I internalized, you know, that kind of idea of being an artist early. If you can do something, why do it again? And if you like something, why not try it?
1: Is there a genre that has gone untouched so far by you that you're dying to try?
0: Well, I think the obvious is a romance, and I'll joke that I am trying it now, and it's a love story set on the eve of the Russian Revolution. So for research, because there's so many white people, I'm watching Golden Girls reruns, just like binging.
1: Golden Girls reruns in order to research the Russian Revolution.
0: Yeah, white people. How do white people act? You know.
1: Yeah.
0: Taking notes. Blanche and the girls.
1: How do white people act? Colson Whitehead, thank you so much.
0: Sure. It's been a pleasure.
1: Why didn't I think of that?
0: Yeah.
1: God damn.
0: Russian scholar.
1: B. Arthur is Anastasia.
0: Yes.
1: I spoke with Colson Whitehead in 2023. His final installment in the Harlem Trilogy is called Cool Machine, and it comes out in July. You can find a story about the protagonist, Ray Carney, and you can subscribe to The New Yorker there as well, newyorker.com. I'm David Remnick. This is The New Yorker Radio Hour. Thanks for listening today. Hope you enjoyed the program, and we'll see you next time.
3: 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This episode was produced by Max Balton, Adam Howard, David Krasnow, Mike Kutchman, Jeffrey Masters, Louis Mitchell, Jared Paul, and Ursula Summer, with guidance from Emily Botine and assistance from Michael May, David Gable, Alex Barish, Victor Guan, and Alejandra Deckett. 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
4: 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Later tonight at 6:30, the business news of the day on Marketplace. 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
6: I knew a thing or two about cowboys. 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I viewed the cowboy to be the archetype of American independence and grit. But black cowboys, the only black cowboys I knew were Sheriff Bart in Blazing Saddles, and Cowboy Curtis on Pee Wee's Playhouse.
7: 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I'm your host, Jennifer Hickson. In this hour, border crossings, big reveals, Saving the High School Musical, and venturing out to discover the world of black cowboys.
6: And so I went home and I bought my plane ticket, and I just sat there for the next few months anticipating what this could possibly be like. 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
8: Live from NPR News, I'm Lakshmi Singh. A federal judge is considering whether to block parts of President Trump's executive order that calls for restricting voting by mail. NPR's Hansi Lo Wang reports the judge could rule on Trump's order as soon as this week.
9: So far, the executive order President Trump signed in March has not directly affected mail-in voting for this year's elections. It calls for the U.S. Postal Service to come up with lists of eligible voters and deliver mail-in ballots only to people on those lists. USPS's financial support of NPR. Mika Simmons is an attorney for Delta Sigma Theta Sorority, one of the order's challengers.
10: No president has the authority to rewrite election law by executive order.
9: A federal judge in Boston is now weighing whether Trump's order violates the Constitution, which gives power to state legislatures and Congress, not the president, to set federal election rules. Anzila Wong, NPR News.
8: Yesterday's California gubernatorial primary has yet to be called. The state puts all candidates on a single ballot, regardless of party. Two top will advance to the general election. All eyes are also on the race for Los Angeles mayor, as votes were still being counted last night. Democratic incumbent Karen Bass was first to advance to the November runoff. President Trump confirms he told Israel's prime minister that he is crazy and used an expletive during a call this week that halted planned Israeli airstrikes on Lebanon's capital. Axios News website first reported details of Monday's call. Here's NPR's Itai Stern.
11: Trump was asked by conservative writer Miranda Devine on her show Pod Force One about the Axios report and if he had cursed at Netanyahu and called him crazy. Trump confirmed he did and added,
12: I was a little bit perturbed at his constantly fighting with Lebanon. You know, at some point I said, Bibi, we got to stop this. We got to stop it.
11: Trump says despite their differences, the two leaders have worked well together, but they are increasingly at odds. Trump wants to end the war with Iran and Netanyahu's pushed back. Iran, however, says any ceasefire deal must include Lebanon. For NPR News, I'm Itai Stern in Tel Aviv.
8: The U.S. Trade Representative says the administration will impose extra tariffs of at least 10% on imports from 60 economies. Here's NPR's Jennifer Pack.
13: China says it opposes all forms of unilateral tariffs. President Trump returned to office last year, imposing levies on trade partners under an emergency law. Those were struck down by the Supreme Court earlier this year. Now, the Trump administration is starting to rebuild the tariff wall by initiating trade investigations under different powers to impose new levies. Chinese Foreign Ministry spokesperson Mao Ning says economic and trade issues should be resolved through dialogue and consultation. That is in the works, according to China's Commerce Ministry. It said during Trump's meeting with Chinese leader Xi Jinping last month, both sides agreed to discuss tariff reduction.
8: It's NPR News. A new report from Colorado River experts says another dry winter would bring the nation's two largest reservoirs to the brink of, quote, devastating consequences. From member station KJZZ, Alex Hager has details.
14: Lake Powell and Lake Mead are less than a third full. Ann Castle, one of the report's authors, says if they get much lower, water managers might have to send river water straight through to the other side of their dams and wouldn't be able to store for the future.
15: That undermines the value of the entirety of the Colorado River reservoir system.
14: Castle called on state negotiators to urgently come up with a plan to keep more water in those reservoirs by cutting back on water use instead of just adding water from other reservoirs upstream. For NPR News, I'm Alex Hager in Phoenix.
8: Game one of the NBA Finals tips off tonight. The Knicks facing the San Antonio Spurs. Here's NPR's Becky Sullivan.
16: The finals are actually a rematch of that 1999 series between the Knicks and the Spurs. That was the first appearance in the finals for the Tim Duncan era Spurs, who won that one in five and went on to pick up four more titles in the years that followed. The Knicks haven't had a drop of that success. But now, with stars Jalen Brunson and Karl-Anthony Towns, they have stormed their way back to the finals with a sweep of the Cleveland Cavaliers. The series will open in San Antonio, where the NBA's newest superstar, Victor Wembanyama, just led the Spurs to a seven-game thriller. At 7'4", Wemby's presence on the floor has been a challenge for every offense they've faced this postseason. And since he's only 22, that challenge could last for years to come. Becky Sullivan, NPR News.
8: It's NPR.
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1: It's 79 degrees at 4:44. This is All Things Considered. I'm Connor Worley with WHRO News. When a Virginia Beach mother lost her daughter before birth, she found there's not a lot of support for families preparing to say goodbye to a baby. Starting with one tiny handmade burial gown, her nonprofit is helping parents through that same grief years later. WHRO's health reporter Yiching Wang has this story.
2: In 2009, Heather Wilson was expecting a baby girl. She plans to name her Kennedy. Wilson's pregnancy seemed normal at first, then she developed preeclampsia, a dangerous pregnancy complication that causes high blood pressure.
3: The doctors never really prepared me for how serious it was and didn't let me know that it could cost me my life or cost my daughter.

0: for how serious it was and didn't let me know that it could cost me my life or cost my daughter her life, which is what ultimately happened.
1: One day, Kennedy stopped moving. When Wilson and her husband rushed to the hospital, doctors could not find a heartbeat. Wilson labored for about 26 hours before delivering her daughter, stillborn.
0: We went from, painting a room, decorating a room, putting her name on the wall, washing all her clothes and dressed and preparing for a baby, installing car seats, to planning a funeral.
1: As her family navigated the loss, they ran into another problem. There was nothing small enough for Kennedy to wear.
0: So they were even looking at like doll clothes. And even though she was 5 pounds, and though there may be preemie clothes in the store, they're not appropriate for a funeral. They're onesies.
1: Years later, Wilson turned that painful memory into Kennedy's Angel Gowns, a nonprofit that makes burial gowns for babies from donated wedding dresses. Inside her Virginia Beach home, one bedroom has been turned into a sewing workspace. Almost 100 angel gowns hang in neat rows, with colorful threads and ribbons stored on the shelves below. Made in soft colors like white, cream, or pink, the tiny satin and lace gowns are provided to families free of charge. National data show Black women are about twice as likely as white women to experience stillbirth. Studies have found women of color were more likely to say they were mistreated during labor and delivery, including being shouted at or ignored. Wilson feels that happened to her. Maylin Key, who used to live in Hampton, says her experience with pregnancy and the medical system in Hampton Roads was another such case. Her son, Masai, was stillborn after she went into labor.
2: I would say things and they kind of like brushed it, like, oh no, you're okay. Don't worry about it.
1: Her doula, Nakita Hill, says many of the Black mothers she supports deal with similar issues.
3: I see it in real life. I see my mamas being ignored. I see it because I also take white clients, and when I walk in with them, they are treated differently. They're listened to.
1: Hill says symptoms such as headaches or high blood pressure are sometimes dismissed as normal pregnancy discomfort. Jennifer Lesko is an associate professor at Virginia Commonwealth University's Department of Obstetrics and Gynecology. She says VCU is trying to identify risks such as hypertension and obesity so doctors can monitor patients more closely before a pregnancy becomes dangerous.
4: We need to improve access to preconception counseling and care so that patients can come in and understand sort of their general risks.
1: Her department also works with the state's Pregnancy Loss Initiative to help parents navigate grief after a miscarriage, stillbirth, or infant loss. Kennedy's Angel Gowns has grown to include around 20 volunteers and supports families across Hampton Roads and sometimes nationwide. The group now funds funerals, runs support groups, and trains doulas to help parents navigate pregnancy loss. A decade after she made the first angel gown, Heather Wilson distributes 4 or 5 gowns every week.
0: I'll never stop doing it. As long as there's a need for these gowns, I'll be selling them.
1: Yiqing Wang, WHRO News.
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8: It's 77 degrees with clear skies in Norfolk, and tonight it will be mostly clear with a low near 59. Tomorrow, mostly sunny with a high hovering at 84. Thursday night, mostly clear with a low around 63 degrees. Then Friday, the temps jump up a lot. It's going to be sunny with a high around 92.
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1: This is All Things Considered on WHRV. Coming up, ICE's new acting director has started this week. He's a former executive with the GEO Group, the prison contractor that has seen huge financial gains as the Trump administration ramps up immigrant detentions.
2: Private prisons introduce the profit motive, and they further reduce accountability.
1: More on the ties between ICE and the private prison industry. That is up ahead in 15.
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1: It's currently 77 degrees with clear skies out in Norfolk, and tonight, expect more of the same. It will be mostly clear with a low near 59. Tomorrow, mostly sunny with a high hovering at 84 degrees. Thursday night, mostly clear with a low around 63. Friday, the temps finally jump up. It will be sunny with a high near 92. Friday night, mostly clear with a low around 70 degrees. Saturday, mostly sunny with a high around 94. And Saturday night, mostly cloudy with a low near 73 degrees.
7: 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I'm Elsa Chang.
0: And I'm Scott Detrow. Under this Trump administration, the Justice Department has pushed out or fired dozens of career prosecutors and FBI agents. It's rescinded gun regulations, overhauled policies, and shuttered task forces.

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0: This is Marketplace. I'm Kai Rizdahl. Artificial intelligence is everywhere in our daily lives. 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Easier and cheaper care? Quite probably. Complicated? Quite definitely. Alex Olgan has more.
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1: patients on medicine for high cholesterol, diabetes, birth control, or depression answer a few questions, verify their identity, and then voila, script is refilled. Doctronic co-founder Matt Pavel told me since this experiment is so novel, the company is actually turning to humans.
3: We have a street team. We have people who walk around inside Salt Lake, and they go up to strangers and, hey, do you have a prescription? Do you want to try this?
4: The irony of an AI bot, but using people to market, it's a little funny.
3: Isn't it great?
1: The year-long experiment is supposed to make it easier and cheaper to get medicine. It can take weeks or months to get into the doctor and cost over $100. In the first phase, doctors reviewed each renewal. In the next phase, only 10% of the prescriptions will be reviewed. Utah's Office of Artificial Intelligence Policy, which was created in 2024, waived normal licensing rules to allow the AI to make clinical decisions. The state's medical licensing board was blindsided. They pressed the state to pause the program, fearing patients could get hurt, but regulators are pushing ahead. Brooks Barr, a dermatologist and president-elect of the Utah Medical Association, has mixed feelings about it.
5: We want to be able to preserve the physician-patient relationship. I think that's the thing we're most worried about.
1: Doctronic is not charging for the service now. Patients just have to pay the cost of the medicine. Most of the company's revenue still comes from a televisit service available across the country with human doctors.
5: We're excited about cost savings and efficiency savings and all that.
1: But what's murky is accountability for mistakes. Normally, the doctor signing the script is responsible for any problems the patient has. Michelle Mello, a health law professor at Stanford, says it's unclear whether the company behind the AI will have the same responsibility.
6: The courts have not worked that out, mostly because they have not been asked to yet. We don't have evidence of a lot of those

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1: This final note on the way out today, selected anecdotes from today's Beige Book. That is, of course, the Federal Reserve's 8 times a year survey of the various regions of this economy. From the Minneapolis Fed, a person running a hospitality company said consumer spending has been flat and that given fuel prices and, quote, the cold shoulder Canadians are giving us, I'm not very optimistic. Also from Minneapolis, companies with younger workers, it seems, are switching to staycations over vacations because of fuel prices. On the other hand, though, this from the Atlanta Fed, higher income consumers drove strong demand for premium goods and services, with one contact describing a focus on, and this is a quote, unapologetic luxury. K-shaped economy indeed, huh? Our media production team includes Brian Allison, John Foki, Montana Johnson, Drew Jostad, Gary O'Keefe, and Charlton Thorpe. Alex Simpson is the manager of media production. And I'm Kai Rizdahl. We will see you tomorrow, everybody. This is APM.
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3: 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Clear skies tonight with an overnight low dropping back around 60. Sunny and nice on Thursday with a high temperature near 83. Overnight tomorrow night dropping back around 64. Sunny and warmer on Friday with a high temperature into the lower 90s.
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2: This is where the new music never stops. It's Out of the Box. I'm Paul Shagrew. And to give you an idea of just how homegrown this show is, I'm going to start things off with a whole set of new releases all by Hampton Roads artists. One of them is TSAF, a group formed by the leader of Suburban Key Party. They have just released their debut album today. It's called Happiness, and I'll play you a song from that. We'll hear from a Richmond artist named Orion Redwolf, collaborating with Lewis Smith, who is a Hampton Roads native and is also a member of Kendall Street Company. They are releasing a brand new song together tomorrow called River Run. And I'm going to start off the show tonight with Jonah Ross, formerly of Court Street Company. He's got a new solo song coming out on the 26th of this month that he says is a statement of hope and a rallying cry to move on from the pain of the past. It's called Fighting a War, from Jonah Ross on Out of the Box.

There's a whole set of new releases all by Hampton Roads artists to start off out of the box tonight. That was TSAF, a spinoff of Suburban Key Party led by Tom Southern, and a new song called Dreams May Fade. The new album is out today. It's called Happiness by TSAF. We heard Richmonder Orion Red Wolf and Hampton Roads native Lewis Smith collaborating on a new song called River Run right before that. And Jonah Ross started off the show with the premiere of his brand new song called Fighting a War. Jonah was one of the original members of Court Street Company, and he's going to be releasing that song officially on the 26th of this month, along with a video for it. I'm Paul Shagrew. I'll play some more music by Hampton Roads artist later in the show, and right now, because this next song comes from a Portsmouth, Virginia native who's become something of a roots music cult hero. His name is Swamp Dog. He's in his 80s now, but is about to release a new album later this summer. And this is a song he recorded with another Hampton Roads artist, Gary U.S. Bonds. Here's Wacka Wacka Wacka.

Alabama Shakes on Out of the Box. Brittany Howard has been recording as a solo artist for the past 10 years, but she is getting her original band back together again for a new album, and that's a song that'll be on it called American Dream. We heard Carolyn Rose right before that. That's a song that she's been performing for years in concert, and it's become a real fan favorite, and she's finally recorded a studio version of Yip Yip Yow. And I started off that set with Wacka Wacka Wacka, a song that'll be on the new Swamp Dog album coming out later this summer. Gary U.S. Bonds gets a shout out and a collaboration on the song, too. I'm Paul Shagru, and here's a new one from Brandi Carlile. She is about to follow up the album that she put out just last year, and this is a song that we're hearing from that album called Life on the Run on Out of the Box.

The Revivalists on Out of the Box, the New Orleans band, has a new album coming out soon, and that's a song from it called Heart Stop. We also heard new songs from albums being released soon from Pete Yorn. I played you the song All the Beauty, and Brandi Carlile started off that set with Life on the Run, the first track we're hearing from her next album. I'm Paul Shagrew, and here is a longtime New York singer-songwriter by the name of Jesse Malin. He started his career as a member of D-Generation, and what he's been doing lately is performing a theatrical production of stories from his life. And one of the songs from that production has just been released. It's called Hollywood Forever. Here's Jesse Malin on Out of the Box.

That's Grace Potter belting out her new song called Love Me Not on Out of the Box. She's going to be releasing an album called Trespasser with that song on it. And later this month, she'll be playing the Williamsburg Live weekend that the Virginia Arts Festival is putting on. And at some point later this month, I'll give you the chance to win free tickets to that show. We heard Low Cut Connie before that with their new song Can't Be Wrong. And Jesse Malin started off that set with Hollywood Forever, a song he's been performing in a live theatrical production and has just recorded a version of it. I'm Paul Shagrew, and here's a new one from Blonde Shell. Sabrina Teitelbaum is about to follow up the album she put out last year, and this is a song from it called Heart Has to Work So Hard on Out of the Box.